0: Properties are under evacuation order in BC. Denise Harper's retirement community was evacuated just outside of Vernon, BC. We've reached her this morning in the town of Vernon. When were you told to leave your home?
1: Late Saturday afternoon, we were alerted that we were on evacuation alert, and we were in town at the time, and within the 20-25 minutes that it took us to get home, it became an order. So it was very quick.
0: Were you able to see the fire from where you were?
1: Oh, yes. As we were driving out of our community, the flames were just in front of us and on the side of the hill. Nowhere near, across a road and field from us, but it was striking. It wasn't like that the last time.
0: You point out the last time. This is not your first experience of evacuation due to wildfire.
1: No, not at all. I was evacuated in my former community, and then this is the third time in this community, and I've lived here 7 years.
0: My goodness. Do you know if your home is okay?
1: I do. I managed to climb up a hill and take a picture of it, and our whole community is unscathed, but the fire was still very active behind our community, so...
0: Anything could happen. What are you told at this point about the risk to the community and what to expect?
1: We have very little information. We get the odd evacuation continues. The order is still in place. And beyond that, what we can glean, we don't have televisions or radios. We're trying to find out what's going on, but there's very scant information.
0: You have a safe place to stay in Vernon?
1: We are sitting in the parking lot behind the arena, the Cal Tire place in Vernon, so it's very safe.
0: What are you sleeping in?
1: We have a travel trailer. We are one of the very lucky ones, and there are a few in here. The first two nights, there were a lot of vehicles, cars, trucks, vans, whatever, that people were sleeping in, because initially accommodation was hard to get. That has improved with time, and people have opened their doors, and so many of those people have left. But for the first night, even two seniors from my community, one woman using a walker and her husband having to lean on her walker, slept in their car.
0: Well, I hear you saying there's that community response of people opening their doors. What are you experiencing or seeing in terms of official supports for people who are displaced?
1: Not a lot. We haven't asked for help, but people have come around very, no, that's actually businesses have come around and offered for things for free, but official support, they're still trying to deal with the evacuees that are coming in and trying to get them registered. So beyond that, I'm not aware of any official support.
0: I almost hate to ask this, but since you've done this before a couple of times, I mean, what have you learned about how to get moving and to be safe and to take care of yourself and others?
1: Well, we were concerned Saturday morning, so we got all of our go bags ready to go, and we already had our trailer pulled down by our house doing a minor repair, so we had the trailer there. So we were pretty lucky. At other times, it would have been a scramble to have the trailer down, but we didn't provision it properly. So we were without water and without groceries until we went shopping. But we're so fortunate compared to others, just so fortunate.
0: Yeah. Do you know when you might be able to get back to your home?
1: Not a clue yet. There's lots of rumors, but no official word. The problem being is that because the fire has moved up Highway 97 North, they want to keep that road completely clear. And if they open it to us,

0: Now 11 degrees in Kitchener, Waterloo, Cambridge, and Guelph, 15 in Mount Forest, 12 in Stratford, 13 in Brantford. Today is sunny. There's some wind gusting up to 20 kilometers an hour near noon. The high today reaching 28, feeling like 32 with the Humidex. The UV index is 9 or very high. The low tonight drops to 18. Tomorrow is cloudy. There's a 40% chance of showers and risk of a thunderstorm in the afternoon. The high tomorrow is 28, feeling like 36.
1: Thank you. Now here is Josette Lafleur with some traffic and some headlines. Good morning.
2: Good morning, Craig. It is a mainly problem-free drive throughout the region. Area highways, 401 in and out of the region, moving up to speed. I'm not seeing any major delays on the traffic map. But if you do see anything on the road, any issues, collisions, slowdowns, you can text us hands-free, 226-821-0522. In the news, it will be months before the Kitchener Market is able to reopen after a fire inside the building last month. The city of Kitchener says one issue is that the chemicals used to put the fire out got into the exhaust system. They don't have a timeline for when the interior of the building will reopen, but the outdoor market will continue every Saturday. And if you live in Cambridge, you're going to want to make sure that your car is locked. That is the message from Waterloo Regional Police Service. Investigators are seeing an uptick in the number of thefts from cars that were left unlocked. I'll have details on those stories and more at 6:30.
1: Thank you. Well, we have all heard that part of a healthy lifestyle is getting enough sleep. That's the advice that doctors give their adult patients. And a new study from the University of Guelph suggests that it's also really important for children. David Mom is a professor in the Department of Human Health Sciences and conducted the research as part of the Guelph Family Health Study. And the research was recently published in the journal Nutrients. Good morning, David.
3: Good morning. Thank you for having me on the show.
1: Thank you for being there. So before we get into the results here, for people who don't know about it, can you briefly tell us what the Guelph Family Health Study is?
3: Sure. Thank you for asking. So the Guelph Family Health Study is a long-term family study started in 2014. And so we've been following families with young children recruited between the ages of 2 and 6 since 2014 until now. And these families have really helped us better understand the factors that contribute to healthy and happy homes.
1: And why did you want to explore circadian rhythm in children specifically?
3: Sure. So a major area of focus of our research is trying to understand how lifestyle factors such as diet, physical activity, and sleep contribute to our health. And so recently, there's been some evidence suggesting that there's an association between the genes that regulate sleep and caloric intake. And so what we wanted to investigate was whether or not this signal also exists in very young children.
1: So if this link between circadian rhythm and obesity is based on our genes, does that mean there's nothing we can do about it, that we can't change it?
3: No, it doesn't mean that. Just like a deck of cards, we all play from the same deck of cards, and we're dealt different hands. And whether we might be dealt a good or bad hand, it depends on how you play that hand, right? And so you could bluff your way with a poor hand and end up being a winner. So our genetics give us the potential, and how we manage that potential is what is most important. And so by establishing healthy habits early in life, just like learning a language or riding a bike, we retain those skills into adulthood. And research that we're doing is very important because currently in Canada, we have an obesity epidemic. Roughly one-third of all children in Canada are overweight or obese. And we know that early weight concerns continue on into adulthood. And increased weight in adulthood is a risk factor for many other chronic diseases, such as heart disease, diabetes, and cancer.
1: Parents may feel a certain way if they know that their child is overweight. They may even feel guilt about it, thinking that they caused it. What is your message to parents who are hearing this and are trying their best?
3: Sure. I'm a parent of three children as well. And what we have to change is our mindset around health and it's about preventing these

0: things that are of concern before they happen. It's so much easier to prevent it than to treat and manage conditions after the fact. And so that's why we established the Well Family Health Study, to learn about factors that we can think about early in life, so that if we can prevent problems like increased weight gain and risk of chronic disease later in life. Nevertheless, we can still right the ship and pivot, and by understanding what are the things that we need to manage, we can alter the trajectory still into adulthood. Hmm. And so not only do we need to think about our diet, not only do we have to think about our physical activity, intuitively, we know that sleep is important. Now we have better understanding of how sleep also contributes to other facets of our biology and health.
1: Right. So what happens next with this research, David?
0: So we're continuing to follow these families, and these families will continue to help us better understand how these long-term trends track later in life, and whether or not the evidence that prevention really works. Prevention research is hard because we're trying to prevent something from happening. So the only way to do that is to follow families for the long term to better understand how our genes, our lifestyle, and other factors in the homes contributes to lifelong health.
1: And the family health study, there seems to obviously constantly be work being done through that study. What's on the go overall with it?
0: Very, very good question. There's so many things that we're working on these days, but certainly genetics is a growing area of interest in our research. But also understanding behaviors and that shape our healthy habits. And so we're trying to understand both the biology and the behavioral social side of the family dynamics that contribute to health. And in the future, we're also very much interested in how the family changes, because young parents become older parents, young children become teens. And so we're now trying to understand this new transition into these different phases of life and how that contributes to the complexity of health.
1: David, very interesting conversation. Thank you for this.
0: My pleasure. Thank you for having me.
1: David Ma is a professor in the Department of Human Health Sciences and conducted the research as part of the Guelph Family Health Study. His team's research looking at circadian rhythm-related genes and how it could influence the risk of obesity in children was recently published in the journal Nutrients. The time is 6:19. 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And you can always dial us in at 89.1 FM. Still to come here just after the 6:30 news, a group of woodworkers, we're going to actually be talking about the late Lloyd Robertson. We are going to hear about his life and how it sort of intersected our region, as a matter of fact, in a couple of ways. That's coming up at 6:35. In the weather, we are sitting at 11 degrees right now, clear sky. We are in for another warm day. It will eventually, not till later on this afternoon, get up to our high of 28. Feeling like 31 or 32 with the Humidex. Ontario duo Garçon is back with their first song in 5 years. Have a listen. This is In My Head.

0: That was Garcon with their new single, In My Head, getting us up to 6:22 now here on the Morning Edition. My name's Craig Norris. Well, it is not a relaxing summer for Prime Minister Mark Carney's government, with the threat of new U.S. tariffs looming. Canada-U.S. Trade Minister Dominic LeBlanc is in Washington yet again for talks. He's working against an August 19th deadline. That's when U.S. President Donald Trump says that he will impose 50% tariffs on hundreds of Canadian exports. For more, we are joined by Rob Russo. He is the Canada correspondent for The Economist. We find Rob in Toronto this morning. Good morning, Rob.
1: Hello, Craig. How are you?
0: Doing well, thanks. What do we know about this latest visit by LeBlanc to Washington?
1: Well, what it suggests is that after months of inertia, months of where there was the appearance of motion but not movement, we now seem to have a little bit of movement. And that may be because if reports are to be believed, that we're back to where we were in October, just before Doug Ford ran those tariff ads that seemed to flip a switch in Donald Trump. And we have some sort of an emerging agreement on steel tariffs, which have really kind of hobbled the steel industry, particularly in Ontario, where we would allow a certain amount of steel into the United States in exchange for a reduced tariff. So what does that mean, Craig? That means we're far from the days of a free trade. There was rarely free trade in contentious areas like lumber, like steel. It's always managed trade. But now we're at tariff trades. It means that one way or another, there is going to be a tariff on steel, but that tariff is going to come down if we can keep our exports to the U.S. at a certain level.
0: Rob, remind us of what's involved here with these threatened new tariffs.
1: Well, first of all, we've got to underline the word threat. I mean, these are scheduled to be applied in 2 weeks. They are there to exert maximum pressure on Canada because we are seen as recalcitrant. We're seen as a country that has reacted most negatively to tariffs, along with China. We're not as big as China. We can't match the U.S. dollar for dollar when it comes to these things, but we're seen as obstreperous. The new tariffs that are sort of getting talks going that lurched Mr. Carney into a more intense phase of the discussions are worth about $28 billion. And they're notable because they're the first and only use so far of Section 338 of something called the Smoot-Hawley Act of 1930. And they're notable for the reasons that I just outlined. Nobody's ever done them before. They've never been tested by any court. They left the Great Depression even worse when they were threatened to be brought in 1930. And of course, those of us who love Ferris Bueller's Day Off, and there are many of us who love Ferris Bueller's Day Off, they also left students slack-jawed and drooling in that movie when a high school economics teacher tried to explain it to his students.
0: I love it because I can hear it happening in my head as you're saying that. Ben Stein, Bueller. Yeah. Did it worsen the depression? Anyway, let's get from what Canada can do here, Rob. What kinds of retaliatory measures can the government take if, and it, like you say, it's an empty, maybe an empty threat, but if the tariffs are implemented, what could Canada do?
1: Well, look, if you listen to what the Prime Minister said, he didn't talk really about retaliatory measures. He said everything's on the table, and then he took energy off the table effectively. He said if Canada doesn't want to harm its reputation, then we have to be known as a reliable supplier. That's one way of looking at it. The other way of looking at it is he's got a referendum coming up in Alberta in October. If he were to increase the tariff on energy, it could have an adverse impact on those who want to keep the country together. The Prime Minister's first job is national unity. And I'm not sure that there are going to be any retaliatory measures. He's already backpedaled on a whole bunch of things, from the retaliatory tariffs that Justin Trudeau put in to backpedaling on the Gordie Howe Bridge. Look, there is a line of thought among economists that goes along the following lines. If somebody decides to throw enormous borders into their harbor to prevent goods from getting in, does it make sense if you do the same thing to your own harbor? Should you impede trade if your other guys are impeding trade? So I wouldn't expect that there would be broad retaliatory tariffs if he brings in the 50% tariff. I would expect some targeted tariff, but their economy is just so much bigger than ours. They're less dependent on trade with us. And we're already responding with our travel and grocery dollars. You still see that, Craig, when you go into the grocery store. I do. People picking up a lemon, taking their glasses off and peering at the little label to make sure it doesn't come from the United States.
0: Yeah, that's very true. Before we let you go here, Rob, what are you going to be watching for now as we, I guess we're 2 weeks today from the 19th?
1: Yeah, I think I'm going to look to see if the USTR and Mr. LeBlanc meet today. I know he's going down there to meet with members of Congress and to talk to his chief negotiator. But if Mr. LeBlanc and the U.S. Trade Representative Jameson Greer meet, that suggests that talks have kicked into a higher level. If Mr. Greer, who has already gone to Mexico for their negotiations, comes here, that's a sign as well. It might be too early for that. But let's see if the two of them meet today. That would be a sign that, once again, these talks are in a higher gear.
0: Rob, great to talk to you about this. Thanks so much.
1: My pleasure, Craig. Take care now.
0: You too. Rob Russo is the Canada correspondent with The Economist and a veteran journalist who covers Ottawa. We reached Rob in Toronto this morning. And, of course, we will be following the story as it continues. You can see that all of our coverage on every one of CBC's platforms. You are listening to The Morning Edition on CBC Radio 1. We still have a lot to get to here on the show. Still to come, you might know, and you may even use it, social media in time of an emergency can be a lifeline for people who are looking for information. But of course, as we all know, it can also spread information. So coming up, we're going to speak with an expert about the pros and cons of using platforms like Facebook and or X in times of trouble. You will hear that conversation at 6:50. Now at 6:30, here is Josette Lafleur with CBC News.
2: Thanks, Craig. It's a misty 11 degrees in Waterloo region, getting up to a sunny high of 28, humidex 32, UV index 9 or very high. Good morning. It has been 6 years since the homicide of Ottawa resident Mohamed Amin Ismail, and investigators are once again asking anyone with information to come forward. Ismail was found dead north of Guelph in 2020, his body located along the roadway on Watson Road North, just south of Wellington Road 124. Sergeant Ed Sanchuk is the media relations coordinator for the West Regional Headquarters of the Ontario Provincial Police.
3: If you do have information, no matter how small or seemingly unrelated, now's the time to come forward, because your information could make a critical difference in this investigation and bring much needed answers and awareness to Mohamed's loved ones.
2: Sanchuk says investigators believe that someone in the areas of Wellington County, Kitchener, and or Waterloo may have information that can help determine what happened to Ismail. Anyone with information should reach out to Wellington County OPP or Crime Stoppers. The Kitchener Market building is expected to be closed for several months after a fire there last month. This is impacting businesses that operate inside the building. That includes those that sell food during the week. Andrew Sturgis is the Director of Business Growth and Entrepreneurship with the City of Kitchener. He says the city understands this is a stressful time for the businesses.
4: Many are entrepreneurs. These are their livelihoods. We can understand the impact that this is having on them. You know, we realize that they're experiencing significant impact, lost inventory, lost income, and uncertainty. You know, we're doing everything we can as a market. We are still open. We are operating in an interim model, and we're trying to get as many vendors the opportunity to be able to sell their products.
2: Right now, the market continues to operate outside of the building. There's no timeline for when the interior will reopen. Sturgis says one of the big problems they're facing is that the chemicals used to put the fire out got into the exhaust system. And because the Kitchener Market is a food facility, extensive cleaning, remediation, and restoration work is required before food vendors can return. The City of Cambridge has issued an alert about a phishing scam involving their annual holiday market. The city says scammers are contacting small business owners by email and asking them to apply to be part of Winterfest's holiday market, but the link is to a fake application. The email also asks people to send money. The city, however, says it does not email potential vendors. Those who want to be part of the market need to apply through the city's website. People who get an email like this should review the sender's email, contact city staff before clicking on anything, and report any phishing attempts to the city and police. Police have charged the driver of a vehicle that went off the road and flipped into Guelph Lake late Sunday night. Wellington OPP say a bystander witnessed the vehicle leave the road and went to help. The bystander cut the seatbelt, removed the driver from the vehicle, and got them back to shore before emergency crews arrived. The driver, 54-year-old from Guelph, was not injured. Police say the driver was driving southbound on Wellington Road 29 when they lost control and flipped into the lake. The driver has been charged under the Highway Traffic Act with unsafe move, lane, or shoulder. The time now is 6:33. 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A drug alert has been issued in Waterloo Region after 37 suspected drug overdoses and one suspected drug-related death. The Overdose Monitoring Alert and Response System says the overdoses and death were reported between July 30th and August 3rd. The alert reminds people to call 911 if they see someone overdosing, give naloxone, and stay with them until help arrives. Waterloo Regional Police are warning drivers in Cambridge not to leave their cars unlocked. Staff Sergeant Jay McSween is part of the team focused on crime suppression analysis. He says there's been an increase in the number of reported thefts, with 43 incidents reported in Cambridge between June 30th and July 24th.
5: We have seen an uptick in the number of reported calls from citizens on break-ins to their motor vehicles. The messages that we're getting across to people are always locking vehicle doors, even when parked in the driveway. Remove any valuables from vehicles or keep them out of sight. Take wallets, purses, keys, electronics, and any identification documents with you or inside the house.
2: McSween says there was a higher concentration of incidents along Concession Road between Eagle Street North and Langs Drive, as well as the Franklin Boulevard and Winston Boulevard areas. And finally, former Kitchener Centre MP Mike Morris has announced he's running to be the next leader of the Green Party of Canada. Morris served as MP for Kitchener Centre from 2021 to 2025. He lost his seat in the April 2025 federal election when Conservative Kelly DeRitter beat him by 358 votes. Current Green leader Elizabeth May announced last summer that she had no intention of leading the party into the next federal election. Morris says he's one of two approved candidates running for the leadership. The other candidate's name will be revealed later today. Morris is expected to hold a press conference later this morning at the museum in downtown Kitchener. Voting for the next Green leader will take place in the first 2 weeks of November, with the winner expected to be announced on November 14th. That's the news from CBC Kitchener-Waterloo.
0: Thank you very much. Now here is Lauren Kaivenhoven with a check on our weather. Good morning.
6: Good morning, Craig. It is misty right now. 11 degrees in Kitchener, Waterloo, Cambridge, Guelph, and Stratford, 14 in Mount Forest, 12 in Brantford. Today is sunny. There'll be some wind gusting up to 20 kilometers an hour near noon. The high today reaching 28, feeling like 32 with the humidex, the low dropping to 18.
0: Thank you very much. 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If you have a smart speaker, tell it to play CBC Kitchener Waterloo, and or you can dial us in at 89.1 FM. We still have a lot to get to on the show, including but not limited to a chance for you to win another pair of tickets. We're giving away another set of tickets to the fundraising concert for Blues Fest featuring Sass Jordan, Fabulous Thunderbirds, and Bill Durst. It's happening on Thursday night. We're going to have another pair of tickets to give away between 7 and 7:30, and it'll be an email one this time. So if you want to write this email down or maybe even type it in right now, yournewskw@cbc.ca. So just stay tuned. You will know when to email. You'll have a chance to win those tickets. First, though, veteran Canadian news anchor Lloyd Robertson has died at the age of 92. He spent more than four decades delivering the news, both for CTV and at the CBC. He anchored The National before moving to CTV in 1976, where he remained for 35 years. His career spanned nearly a dozen federal elections, two Quebec referenda, and the September 11th attacks. In 2011, Robertson retired as the anchor of CTV National News. Here is a tribute with Ian Hanna-Mansing to Robertson before his retirement. It originally aired on CBC News on August 31st, 2011.
7: The National with Lloyd Robertson.
8: Good evening. The Australian city of Darwin will be rebuilt. A cyclone destroyed the city on Christmas Day. At least
9: 45. And that's the kind of day it was back at the National in the 70s when Lloyd Robertson anchored this newscast. Tomorrow he steps down as chief anchor at CTV. And we thought tonight would be a good time to look back at his 22 years at the CBC.
10: It has been a week of tributes, interviews, and mixed emotions for Robertson. When I caught up with him at the first night of the Gemini Awards, he spoke about some of the big stories he covered for the CBC.
11: One of them I remember quite distinctly was going out onto the parking lot the night Apollo 11 landed on the moon, and Aldrin, Armstrong, and Collins were already up there. And I thought, what a great job this is. I'm pinching myself because here I am, little kid from Stratford, in the center of things, where I always wanted to be.
12: Good evening. On the National tonight...
10: Peter Kent took over the National desk when Robertson left for CTV. Now a federal cabinet minister, Kent worked with Robertson in the studio and in the field.
13: I've never seen Lloyd angry. Lloyd is a gentleman. He is a paragon of integrity. Of loyalty, as a friend, as a colleague. He was just a terrific guy to work with.
8: Everything is in readiness here to give you a fast, accurate account of the changing political fortunes in metro and area. He died last night, the last of the heroes of the Second World War. And here is the latest film of riots from Washington earlier this afternoon.
10: He sure was smooth and debonair.
8: And this, ladies and gentlemen, is Britain today. Isn't it lovely?
10: Though not afraid to have a little fun.
7: The National with Lloyd Robertson.
8: Good evening. In the news tonight, I quit.
10: To look through the archives is to marvel at how much Robertson has seen in stories and in the way we tell them.
8: There was a major fire near the Toronto International Airport today. Weekend's Larry Studd has been covering that story. What happened, Larry?
14: Well, Lloyd, a gas line right in the
15: And for the first time, a satellite over the Indian Ocean is being used, bouncing pictures into Japan, across to the United States, and up to Canada. This is happening owing to the failure yesterday of the original satellite we intended to use, which is placed over the Atlantic, but that's now out of service.
16: My friend, my colleague, Lloyd Robertson.
10: Fittingly, it was Peter Mansbridge who presented Robertson with a special Gemini Award last night and spoke backstage about their first assignment together before they worked in television.
17: Well, Lloyd was the big anchor at radio.
5: Right.
17: On that particular tour, yeah. And I was a local guy in the little station in Churchill, Manitoba. And yeah. My heart was pounding through my chest. I was going to work with Lloyd Robertson.
5: No way.
17: Oh, yeah. It was a big deal.
10: You're going to miss it?
11: I'm going to miss coming into the newsroom, and I'm going to miss sitting down with the other people and deciding what's going to be on the news tonight. And it's something I've treasured and wanted to do for years and years, and I've been doing it for so long now that it's a part of my life. I'm really going to miss that.
0: That was a tribute to veteran news anchor Lloyd Robertson that aired on CBC News on August 31st, 2011, when Lloyd retired. Lloyd Robertson died yesterday. He was 92. Also important to note, and interesting to note, that he is also a local radio personality. He, 1954, he started at CJOY in Guelph. 6:41 now on the morning edition. Some music for you from China Lewis. She is performing as part of the Open Sky Live Music in the Yard summer concert series at the Alora Center for the Arts. She will be performing along with Alyssa Plaza. That's happening on tomorrow, August 6th. Be a cash bar and a snack bar. It's free admission and pay what you can. Here's a tune from China Lewis. This is Mind and Soul.

0: Chyna Lewis with Mind and Soul. She's performing tomorrow night at the Open Sky Live Music in the Yard at the Alora Center for the Arts. Also on the bill is Alyssa Plaza. That is a free show. They suggest that you pay what you can. 6:45 now. This is the morning edition on CBC Radio 1. 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If you have a smart speaker, tell it to play CBC Kitchener-Waterloo or dial us in at 89.1 FM. Coming up just after World Report at 7 o'clock, Music on the Bruce is a classical music festival. It's happening this month. There are concerts in various spots along the Bruce Peninsula. This year, they've commissioned a new work that will premiere this weekend at the Neyashingaming Traditional Powwow at the Cape Croker Band Shell. We're going to hear more about that at 7:10. Right now, here's Josette Lafleur with some weather. Traffic. Good morning.
1: Good morning, Craig. Just a couple of routes starting to build throughout the region. Highway 8 around Cortland Avenue to King Street East. King Street around Sports World Drive is starting to build. There's construction in that area, so it is slow going. Highway 7, Victoria around Shont Station Road. And then if you're heading out of the region, the 401 is starting to slow from about Town Line to just before the Cambridge en route.
0: Thank you. Now here is Lauren Kuivenhoven with some weather. Good morning.
2: Good morning, Craig. It is misty right now throughout the region. Temperatures ranging from 11 to 14 degrees. Today is sunny. There's some wind gusting up to 20 kilometers an hour around noon. The high today reaching 28, feeling like 32 with the humidex. The UV 9 or very high. The low is 18 tonight.
0: Thank you very much. 6:47. It's time for the Business Digest. Here's Megan Reed.
3: Good morning. One thing this summer has not been so far for investors is quiet, and yesterday's session was no different. The Dow and the S&P 500 hit record highs, while the Nasdaq rallied over 2.6%. Similar story here at home, with the TSX up triple digits to close at 35,801 points. Barry Schwartz, Chief Investment Officer for Baskin Wealth Management, says that this has nothing to do with the war in Iran, but everything to do with artificial intelligence.
4: This is a multi-year tailwind for this AI spend. We're not seeing it slow down whatsoever. In fact, the opposite. And that's a tide that's going to lift all ships, whether it's companies that make AI, companies that want to get into the AI space, companies that are implementing AI. It is clear that we've reached a tipping point where these companies are actually earning decent returns from AI, and that's undeniable.
3: Different tune when it comes to oil, though. West Texas Intermediate, the North American benchmark, lost over 6% to close just over $75 U.S. a barrel. Keeping with commodities, Aramco, the world's top oil exporter, says profit was up 33% in its second quarter, beating expectations thanks to increased oil and gas prices amid the U.S.-Iran war. Net income came in at $33 billion, bringing its earnings for the first half of this year to $67 billion. Along with its earnings, Aramco also sounded the alarm, reporting more than 2.6 billion barrels of oil has been lost since the U.S. war with Iran began in February. Aramco also added that inventories around the world are running low despite attempts to cushion the blow. In other news, whoops! Hackers drained more than $100 million U.S. last week in less than an hour from Bitcoin wallets sold by Canadian company CoinKite. It sells ColdCard, a hardware wallet that doesn't actually store Bitcoin, but is designed to add an extra layer of security without being connected to the internet. Unfortunately, hackers were able to reverse engineer the wallets and clear them out. Jeremy Clark is a professor of cybersecurity at Concordia.
5: I don't think that this particular issue is kind of an existential threat to Bitcoin itself, but it just shows again that, you know, in order to use Bitcoin, you have to trust in software processes and hardware and the protocol itself and the underlying cryptography. And there's a lot of assumptions that you make. And so you have to be really careful. The problem here is there's not much users could do. It's not like there was a certain due diligence that users could have done and they could have caught this.
3: CoinKite CEO Rodolfo Novak issued a public apology on X, saying his team is working to determine how many people are affected and will publish a detailed explanation of what went wrong after its investigation is complete. And finally, BMW owners are upset with the luxury car maker after it pushed ads for the new Spider-Man movie onto its dashboard screens to 70 different markets around the world. Owners are accusing the company of treating privately owned cars like rented advertising space. To say the full screen animation triggered an immediate backlash online is a bit of an understatement. Adding fuel to the fire, the German automaker pledged back in 2023 that it would not sell space in its car screens to advertisers. Who wants to remind BMW that with great power comes great responsibility? For CBC Radio, I'm Megan Reed.
0: And for more business news, check out cbc.ca/business. 6:51 now here on the Morning Edition. My name's Craig Norris. Well, we've all seen the photos on social media of wildfires, floods, and people who've been hit hard by natural disasters. And while some online posts are heartwarming with community members pitching in, others are harmful. They're misleading and sometimes just plain wrong. Blair Vischer is a graduate student at the University of British Columbia, Okanagan, and we are reaching her in Vernon, BC. Good morning.
6: Hi, Greg.
0: How widespread is the use of social media by officials during an emergency?
6: Well, it's quite widespread out of necessity. About 60% of Canadians report using social media platforms like Facebook as their primary source of information during a crisis. So officials have to be posting on social media because that's where people are going for information.
0: So why is social media so useful to emergency officials in getting the word out?
6: So that's where most of us already are, and we turn to platforms like Facebook. If we hear of something happening in the community or like we're experiencing here, wildfires, and it's sort of a up-to-date, minute-by-minute place for us to talk about what's going on. However, it's also not actually a community messaging board, but a private for-profit business. So what we're seeing is how people are using it is not necessarily in alignment with what the platform is trying to get out of us, right, which is for us to stay on as long as possible to increase their advertising dollars.
0: So is that the research you did on how changes in the algorithms are impacting how we find information?
6: Yeah, so that's a big piece of it. Prior to 2018, Facebook functioned pretty effectively as a community messaging tool. It was linear, which meant if I post something right now and you post something after me, that's the order that I would see that in my feed. After 2018, it changed to an algorithmically organized platform where it weights emotions much greater than information. So an angry post is about 5 times more likely to be shown to somebody on their feed than a post that just contains information. And so this causes all sorts of problems for community members and for people trying to update people about what's going on, because you could be posting all the information everybody needs, but not everyone's going to see it at the same time or even at all.
0: Right. And there are so many different social media platforms now. Does that complicate things?
6: Yeah, I think it's very overwhelming for people, especially people who are in a crisis. So if you're evacuating from wildfire or flood, or if smoke is coming through your town, whatever the situation is, knowing where to go to try to find and piece together the whole story can be very challenging.
0: What about the public and their posts online? What are the pros and cons of that?
6: Yeah, so one of the positives that we see from social media is it allows for community members to share their experience, to be posting sometimes ahead of official management or words, which can be very helpful. Usually people on the ground are seeing things much more quickly. However, it also is a place where people who aren't finding official information due to algorithmic constraints and also some other governance practices start to kind of make guesses about why certain things are happening. And so that can really aggravate a situation where there's people aren't able to see correct information. And the more angry or upset posts there are, the more that kind of floods the feed. And it gives people an idea of what's going on in a crisis that isn't necessarily accurate.
0: So obviously, social media is one side of this, but what about the role of traditional media? How has that evolved when it comes to disaster information?
6: Yeah, so traditional media on all levels, local, regional, and national, is so important for all of us. And on Facebook and Instagram in particular, we're not able to access news anymore. So the Online News Act of 2023 was really well-intentioned legislation passed by Ottawa to make sure journalists are paid for their work. However, Meta responded by just banning all news rather than negotiating pay for having news on their sites. So lots of people I talk to don't realize that there is no news on Facebook anymore.
0: Yeah.
6: And again, in a crisis, people aren't really thinking about, okay, I'll go to this site and then I'll go to this app and then I'll go look here. Most people are just turning to Facebook and there's no news there. So without access to traditional media, we see quite a big rise in misinformation and just, information that's not correct or helpful for that situation.
0: Blair, we have just a minute or so, but I know it's a big question, but how can social media be used more responsibly?
6: Yeah, so I really recommend for people, if you see official updates or information updates on your Facebook feed, like it and share it, because that will boost on the algorithm and maybe somebody else will see it who wouldn't have otherwise. So please make sure that you are always doing that. And also consider checking separately news sites like CBC and your municipal websites will have information about what's going on as well.
0: So great to talk to you about this, Blair. Thank you so much.
6: Yeah, thank you. Have a great day.
0: You too. Blair Vischer is a graduate student at the University of British Columbia, Okanagan. 6:58, here is Josette Lafleur with some traffic and headlines. Good morning.
1: Good morning, Craig. Taking a look at city streets, I'm not seeing any major delays. Some of the routes that I had mentioned just about 15 minutes ago have started to clear, with the exception of King Street East in Kitchener. That's around Sports World Drive. That's due to construction. And the 401 is somewhat slow going from just before Townline Road to just before the Cambridge en route. In the news, provincial police are once again appealing to the public for information regarding the death of an Ottawa man who was found dead near Guelph 6 years ago. His body was located beside Watson Road North, just south of Wellington Road 24. Investigators believe someone in the surrounding areas knows something that can help determine what happened. And coming up on World Report, Ukrainian officials say at least 17 people were killed and 44 injured in attacks around Kyiv. And starting today, people will be able to walk or cycle across the Gordie Howe International Bridge.
0: Thank you very much. Now here is Lauren Kuivenhoven with a check on our weather. Good morning.
2: Good morning, Craig. It is misty right now, 11 degrees in Kitchener, Waterloo, Cambridge, Guelph, and Stratford, 14 in Mount Forest, 12 in Brantford. Today will be sunny. There's some wind gusting up to 20 kilometers an hour near noon. The high reaching 28 today, feeling like 32 with the Humidex. The UV will be 9 or very high. The low tonight drops to 18. Tomorrow will be cloudy. There's a 40% chance of showers and the risk of thunderstorm in the afternoon. The high tomorrow reaching 28, feeling like 36 with the Humidex, and Friday will bring a mix of sun and cloud.
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3: This is World Report. Good morning. I'm Marcia Young in Kyiv.
10: Firefighters hosed down flames at a hardware store. It was damaged in the latest wave of Russian missile and drone strikes. Ukrainian officials say at least 17 people were killed and 44 injured in attacks around the capital area. Ukrainian President Volodymyr Zelensky shared a disturbing video captured in the eastern region of Kherson. A civilian identified as 52-year-old a man named Yuri is seen being attacked by an exploding drone. Yuri survived and says this is the second time he's come under attack. Ukraine is accusing Russia of hunting innocent people with drones like a human safari. Critical votes are being counted in Michigan. It is one of five states that held primary elections last night. These votes are seen as a litmus test for the Democratic Party's future. Will they stick with a moderate representative or go with a more progressive candidate? Reporter Steve Futterman joins me now from Los Angeles. And Steve, what is the latest?
11: Well, this is one of the most closely watched races in the nation. Democrats deciding who their candidate will be in this November's U.S. Senate race, a race that could determine which party controls the U.S. Senate. So a lot's at stake. The final votes are still being counted. But right now, the so-called progressive candidate, Abdul El-Sayed, has a narrow lead over the more establishment moderate candidate, Haley Stevens. She's a current member of the House. Now, no winner's been declared, but the New York Times says its analysis shows El-Sayed is the likely winner. Now, both candidates spoke last night, and both were very careful not to declare victory.
12: We've had a long, hard-fought primary, and we'll know soon who our nominee is going to be. And whoever wins is going to go and take on Mike Rogers.
13: We are not a purple state. We are a state in need of a movement to take our politics back.
11: And of course, this race seems to crystallize the ongoing battle within the Democratic Party between the establishment candidates and progressives. One of the big issues dividing the two sides, support for Israel, with progressive candidates promoting a more critical approach toward longtime U.S. policies in the Middle East.
10: Break down the other primaries.
11: Well, one other race I found very interesting was in Kansas, a traditional red state. Voters there, though, rejected a Republican-backed plan to allow voters to elect state Supreme Court judges. And this is another example of how voters in many states across the nation are going against the traditional parties, even when the parties have a majority in those states.
10: Thank you, Steve.
11: Thank you.
10: Reporter Steve Futterman in Los Angeles. Canada U.S. Trade Minister Dominic LeBlanc is back in Washington, D.C. He's expected to meet with American senators and key U.S. industry leaders. LeBlanc is also meeting with Canada's negotiating team, including Chief Trade Negotiator Janice Charette. The visit comes ahead of the U.S.'s August 19 tariff deadline. If a deal between the countries is not reached by then, 50% tariffs will go into effect on Canadian goods. The U.S. State Department says it's shutting down five foreign missions. One is the U.S. consulate in Winnipeg. Businesses on both sides of the border are worried. The downsizing of the United States' economic footprint and trade tariffs are already having an impact on their bottom lines. The CBC's Santiago Arias Orozco has the details.
14: It's useful to have feet on the ground.
15: For 20 years, Brad Kirbyson worked at the United States Consulate in Winnipeg. It opened in 2001, covering the area between Toronto and Calgary.
14: You know, it's a lot of geography, a lot of people, and a lot of issues that it's very hard to address from that distance.
15: The office doesn't handle visas or passports. Its key role to promote business and trade with Canada. Now the U.S. Department of State is transferring those responsibilities to its embassy in Ottawa, closing Winnipeg in a bid to streamline operations. Brian Peeler, with the Department of Political Science at the University of Manitoba, says it's a bigger loss for Americans.
16: Giving up a set of eyes and ears on a province that it's, you know, currently making sectoral-specific trade decisions about.
15: André Brown with Winnipeg's World Trade Center says Manitoba businesses will also bear the brunt. The U.S. consulate has helped them set up across the border. Hydro exports, agricultural supply chains, sales of critical minerals from Manitoba now left without a direct advocate in the U.S. economy.
17: You know, who's now informing the U.S. ambassador in Ottawa on what's going on here?
15: The State Department says its priorities in Canada remain steadfast. It's unclear when the consulate will stop operating. Santiago Arias Orozco, CBC News, Winnipeg.
10: The number of new HIV infections is rising across this country, and it has Canadian health officials concerned about global funding cuts for HIV programs. In response, doctors in Calgary are launching a national consortium. And as the CBC's Karina Zapata reports, the goal is to create preventative solutions before it's too late.
18: This has the potential to result in a resurgence of the HIV epidemic.
3: Infectious disease physician Dr. Raynell Lang sounding the alarm about funding cuts by the U.S. and other international donors, which she says has led to less HIV testing, prevention, and care in many low- and middle-income countries.
18: Because of the lack of access to services and care, people are maybe migrating with little or much less medications that they previously had.
3: It's why she's working to bring doctors, researchers, organizations, and HIV-positive Canadians together. The consortium is calling on federal and provincial governments to do a better job of educating migrants and newcomers on HIV resources available here. Dr. John Gill, medical director of the Southern Alberta HIV Clinic, is helping lead the group.
19: We cannot be complacent that this will not directly or indirectly affect us, because healthcare, particularly infectious diseases, is a global problem.
3: At the Council of Agencies Serving South Asians, research lead Shabazz Mamdani is also very concerned about the international funding cuts. But he says,
20: we must be very careful not to translate that concern into the idea that immigrants bring HIV into Alberta.
3: Mamdani says it's also critical to improve culturally appropriate care for those already in Canada. In a statement to CBC, Health Canada says it continues to work with partners, including the provinces and territories, on tackling the public health issue. Karina Zapata, CBC News, Calgary.
21: Basically, I grabbed my marriage license, I grabbed a few odds and ends and some mementos, and I was out of there.
10: Arlene Jerva's home was on the main Okanagan Indian Reserve in British Columbia. It's now one of hundreds of properties destroyed by the Bradley Creek fire. 15,000 people in the province have been ordered to evacuate.
21: It's very, very difficult. We're trying to just stay as positive as we can, and we're just trying to not think about it, frankly.
10: 116 wildfires are currently burning across BC. Crews have several weeks of high-intensity work left. August and September are often the most active months for wildfires in BC. Starting today, people will be able to walk or cycle across the Gordie Howe International Bridge. At 8 a.m. Eastern, the long-delayed border crossing opens to pedestrians. The CBC's Pratush Dayal tells us about the anticipation behind the moment.
22: And I just kind of like took all my yoga mat to sleep on, got my chair here.
23: Windsor resident Justin Belmore has been camping at the base of the Gordie Howe International Bridge since early yesterday morning.
22: So I've just been telling everyone for years that I wanted to be like the first one to cycle across the Gordie Howe once this multi-use trail opened. So got to be a man of my word. And yeah, it kind of started as a joke, but here we are.
23: Belmore is just one of many people excited to make their way across the $6.4 billion structure when it opens to foot traffic today. Vehicles have been crossing the bridge since last week after delays caused by ongoing trade tensions with the U.S. Still, some business owners like Phil Jacobs, who runs Jake's Old Town Tavern in Sandwich Town, are hoping the bridge will be a boon for the bottom line.
24: We've already had probably 8 Americans that have been over already and used our patios.
23: The path along the Gordie Howe Bridge is more than 2 kilometers long and connects to trails on either side of the border. Officials say it's open to everyone to travel by foot, bike, or mobility device, as long as they carry the proper identification. Pratish Dayal, CBC News, Windsor.
10: And that is the latest national and international news from World Report. The most read story at cbcnews.ca is about veteran Canadian broadcaster Lloyd Robertson, dead at the age of 92. He was the anchor at CTV News for 35 years, but he started his career right here at CBC News. I'm Marcia Young.
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0: Good morning, I'm Craig Norris. It is Wednesday, August 5th. The time now is 7:10. Coming up on the Morning Edition, Music on the Bruce is a classical music festival happening this month with concerts in various spots along the Bruce Peninsula. We're going to find out more in just a moment.

0: You will hear that and, of course, a whole lot more. Some great music in the mix today. All the info you need to get your morning started. Josette Lafleur checks on traffic and shares some headlines. But first, here is Lauren Kuivenhoven with our weather. Good morning, Lauren.
1: Good morning, Craig. It is misty right now, 11 degrees in Kitchener, Waterloo, Cambridge, Guelph in Stratford, 14 in Mount Forest, 12 in Brantford. Today is sunny. There will be some wind gusting up to 20 kilometers an hour near noon. The high today, 28, feeling like 32 with the humidex. The UV will be 9 or very high. The low tonight, 18. Tomorrow will be cloudy. There's a 40% chance of showers and risk of a thunderstorm in the afternoon. The high tomorrow reaching 28, feeling like 30.

0: 8210522. In the news, the Kitchener Market building is expected to be closed for several months after a fire there last month, and this is impacting businesses that operate inside the building, including those that sell at the food court during the week. Right now, the market continues to operate outside the building on Saturday with the produce market. There is no timeline for when the interior will reopen. And changes to OSAP came into effect August 1st, flipping the total breakdown between grants and loans for Ontario post-secondary students upside down. Students across the province are getting their estimates for the school year, and they are facing tuition sticker shock. I'll have details on those stories and more at 7:30, Craig.
1: Thank you very much. Well, Music on the Bruce Festival has brought classical music to the Bruce Peninsula since 2021. And this year, the festival is part of a special new musical piece. To explain now, I am joined by Sarah Pratt-Parsamian. She's the music festival's artistic director. Welcome to the show, Sarah.
2: Thank you, Craig. Nice to be here.
1: Yeah, great to have you. So first of all, for people who maybe aren't familiar with this festival, explain to us what we would experience if we attended this year.
2: Okay. If you come up to a Music on the Bruce concert, it's going to be a chamber music concert. This year it would be string quartet. But the instrumentation does vary, small ensembles. We have some woodwind players who come sometimes. And the concerts all take place in the small communities on and around the Bruce Peninsula, Southampton, Tobermory, Lion's Head, Wyerton, there are a couple of more. Usually it's either in a local church or sometimes outdoors on a stage next to the lake, to give you the sunset while you're watching the concert. And we play, sort of a mix of, you know, standard favorite chamber music repertoire, mixed with usually music of a featured Canadian composer or two Canadian composers. This year, It's just one, and it's Frank Horvat, who's a Toronto-based composer. So you hear, you know, well-known music mixed in with brand new music. Sometimes you're hearing it for the first time, and you also get the advantage of the talk from the stage. So we always talk about the composers, the music, the, you know, historical context when it's appropriate. We have some funny anecdotes about the composers and about the music that just give a little more insight for the audience before they get to hear the music.
1: And this year, this is really interesting. The festival has commissioned a new musical piece. Tell us about that.
2: We have. So thanks to the support of the Ontario Arts Council and also a grant from SOCAN Foundation, we were able to commission a piece for string quartet and mezzo-soprano from Frank Horvat. And the poet who gave us the text is Kateri Akawenzi-Dam, who is a resident of and a member of the Chippewas of Nawash Unceded, which is the First Nations territory located at Cape Croker on the Bruce Peninsula. And she's a celebrated poet. I've read a couple of her books of poetry, and she's just a beautiful poet. So she came on board and wrote the poetry. Frank has written a beautiful piece, and it's going to be premiered at the Nawash traditional powwow on August 14th of this summer. Yeah. Wow. It's very exciting.
1: That is very, very cool.
2: I should add, the piece is it was written to be dedicated to the Saugeen Peninsula and all of its inhabitants.
1: Wow. So for you on a personal level, Sarah, what's it like to be part of commissioning this work?
2: Oh, well, this is, I mean, it's, I think I said, I've thought of this in several different ways. I think this is a bit of like me giving back the best of myself to the place where I grew up. So I grew up in Listowel, but I spent my summers and sometimes weekends in the winters up on the Bruce. I had a family cottage up there all my life. And just love the area. It's my favorite place in the world. And so to give back something musical, because that's what I do for a living, is the best thing that I can do. The other thing that's very meaningful for me is to have this relationship coming with the First Nations, because, you know, if I'm going to dedicate a piece and a festival to this region, I think it is very important that it be inclusive of First Nations. Mm-hmm.

0: community. So I'm really excited to be, you know, making friends and making liaisons into the First Nations community. In fact, this year, in addition to this premiere, we are going to have a full length concert in Cape Croker as part of the festival proper. And that's the first year we're doing that. And I'm really excited about that.
1: So you started the festival in 2021. Talk a bit about what it's been like over the last 5 years to watch this grow to what it is today.
0: Well, it's a labor of love. In the first year, it was a COVID project. I made it up there to the Bruce, and it was locked down. Nobody who didn't have an address up there was allowed to go up. And so, and people, you know, everything was closed. Nobody had any work. And I said, geez, what a time that people would need to go to a concert. Like, they need something. So I had my violin with me. And I just said, I'm going to run around to every park I can find in these communities and have people come and sit on blankets 6 feet apart and listen to a concert. And I did that. And that the response was just overwhelmingly like, please come back and do this again. And so from there, I just had to wait for the lockdowns to end so I could invite some colleagues and friends up so that we can actually play chamber music. I mean, there's only so much solo violin a person wants to listen to, but it's been, you know, and bringing the, you know, the help of the Arts Council, and I've had, you know, the town of South Bruce has supported us every year that we've been there financially and, you know, in kind with giving the venues and having somebody come help me with stage setups and things like that. They've been super supportive. And so it's been able to grow in the number of concerts. The audiences are getting bigger. And now I'm finding that people are emailing me and saying, you know, I'm planning my cottage time. Can you tell me when the concerts are happening so I can plan to be there? And that's the best.
1: It really has grown so, you know, organically. What else can people expect at this year's festival?
0: Well, they're going to hear, do you want me to tell you about the repertoire? They're good. The standard pieces we're going to play are an Opus 18 quartet of Beethoven and Ravel string quartet on the same program. And that one gets repeated three times with a piece of Frank Horvat in the middle. I believe it's called the Thailand HDRs on that program. And then on the other program, it's Music for Self-Isolation. By Frank Horvat on that program. I've got it backwards. So we have three concerts with that program. The second program has a completely different repertoire. So Frank Horvat again has provided us with a string quartet. It's a series of movements from a piece he did called the Thailand HDRs. And then we're going to play Schubert's Death and the Maiden, which is another, you know, big standard, big piece of repertoire. So we play each of those three times. After the concert in Southampton and after the concert in Wyerton, there are receptions so that the audience can stay afterwards and meet with us and chat with us and enjoy some refreshments. There's also an open rehearsal in one of these really small communities called Pike Bay, Ontario. And they have a community center where every year we go up and we provide a light dinner and the audience will come in and they get to eat, and we're going to run a rehearsal in front of them. Wow.
1: That's
0: so
1: brave.
0: They get to see us. It is. I would agree. They get to see us mess up. They get to see, which, you know, we're human, so it's good for them to see. And they get to even somehow participate. Like they'll ask us questions during the rehearsal. Like, well, why are you going to make that decision instead of that decision? Sometimes they get to see us argue with each other, but you know, we're all friends, so it's all congenial. and then they'll come to the concert and see the result of all that work, you know, the next day. And again, it just gives them more insight into how we put it together. Right. They might recognize something that we worked on and see how it came out in the concert and find that really fascinating. So this is another level of just making this kind of music sort of accessible to everybody.
1: And I understand that there are some musicians coming from here in Waterloo region.
0: Yes, there are. There are, for the premiere of our new work. There's three members of the Kitchener-Waterloo Symphony joining me in the string quartet. Kathy Anderson, who's the associate principal cello, Natasha Sharko, who is the principal violist, and Elizabeth Lowen Andrews, who's in the violin section. And then I'm the other violin in the quartet. And then the soprano who's going to sing the part, it turns out, is Natasha Campbell, who's also a Kitchener-Waterloo resident, I believe a laureate of, I've forgotten which university, but she went to school in Waterloo, and I am going to meet her for the first time.
1: Nice. I'm guessing it was probably, if it's music, it was probably Laurier, I'm guessing.
0: It was probably Laurier. Yeah, that's probably right. She's a connection through the composer.
1: Nice.
0: So, yeah.
1: Before we let you go here, Sarah, where can people go to find out more?
0: They can go to, we have a website, www.musiconthebruce.com, just all one word. You can shoot me an email at musiconthebruce@gmail.com, or they can find us on Facebook, Instagram. We have a YouTube channel as well that has clips of past concerts of the past 6 years, and they can find us there and see what it is we do.
1: Sarah, what a lovely initiative this is. Thanks for talking about it.
0: Thank you, Craig. Nice to talk.
1: That's Sarah Pratt Parsamian, the artistic director of Music on the Bruce. The festival runs August 24th to 30th, but Petrichor for string quartet and voice will premiere August 14th at the opening night of the Naya Shingaming traditional powwow at the Cape Croker Band Shell. Cape Croker is located on the Bruce Peninsula, just north of Wyarton. 7:24 now here on the Morning Edition. This is CBC Radio 1. You can stream us live on the CBC Listen app and on the CBC News app. If you have a smart speaker, tell it to play CBC Kitchener-Waterloo and or dial us in at 89.1 FM. Still to come, just after the 7:30 news, vendors inside the Kitchener Market will have to wait months before they can get back up and running. It's all because of cleanup from a fire last month. We hear from the city about why it's going to take so long and how they're supporting the businesses who are in suffering right now. That is coming up at 7:40. In the weather, we are in for another sunny day. We are going to get up to a high of 28 today, eventually, and around late afternoon, it'll hit 28. 32 with the Humidex as we get into the day, but as I said, lots of sun. 11 degrees right now under a sunny sky. Coming up starting on Thursday, tomorrow, August 6th to the 9th, the TD Kitchener Blues Festival is happening. Tomorrow is the only ticketed event at the festival. It is the fundraiser for the entire festival. And Fabulous Thunderbirds are going to be performing. Sass Jordan is performing. And Bill Durst from Thundermug are performing. They're all on the bill. It's happening at the OLG stage in Victoria Park. As I said, that's happening tomorrow night. It's the only ticketed event. And we are going to give away a pair of tickets right now to that concert. So the first person to email yournewskw@cbc.ca, that's yournewskw@cbc.ca, with Blues Fest tickets in the subject line, will win a pair of tickets to see Fabulous Thunderbirds, Bill Durst, and this singer-songwriter, Sass Jordan. This is Tell Somebody.

0: That is Sass Jordan with Tell Somebody. She is performing as part of the Blues Fest fundraising concert that's happening tomorrow, August 6th. It's happening at the OLG stage in Victoria Park. The Fabulous Thunderbirds and Bill Durst are also on the bill. I've got a bunch of emails from people, but the first person to email, we say congratulations to Ed Kleber. I don't know if I'm pronouncing that your last name correctly, Ed, but congratulations to you. You have won a pair of tickets to Blues Fest, and we want to thank Blues Fest for allowing us to give away some tickets to that show. It is going to be a great one. And just a reminder that downtown Kitchener, starting probably tomorrow, will be closed from basically all of King Street in front of City Hall and on either side. So just be wary of that if you're coming downtown because Blues Fest is happening this weekend. You are listening to the Morning Edition. This is CBC Radio 1. The time now is 7:30. Here is Josette Lafleur with CBC News.
1: Thanks, Craig. It's a sunny 11 degrees, getting up to a sunny high of 28 today, with the Humidex feeling more like 32, UV index 9 or high. Good morning. Provincial police are once again asking for information that could help the investigation into the death of an Ottawa resident 6 years ago. Mohamed Amin Ismail was found dead near Guelph in 2020. His body was located beside Watson Road North, just south of Wellington Road 124. Sergeant Ed Sanchuk is the Media Relations Coordinator for West Regional Headquarters of the Ontario Provincial Police. He says investigators believe that people in the areas of Wellington County, Kitchener, or Waterloo may have information that can help the investigation into Ismail's death.
2: I can assure you that we believe, you know, obviously no stone unturned. We'll follow the evidence and take it to where it leads us. And we want to make sure that, you know, we speak to anyone that has any information surrounding this investigation. And it's our hopes that those individuals have that courage to come forward and speak to our investigators.
1: Anyone with information is asked to reach out to Wellington County OPP or Crime Stoppers. It will be months before the Kitchener Market is able to reopen after a fire inside the building last month. Andrew Sturgis is the Director of Business Growth and Entrepreneurship with the City of Kitchener. He says one issue is that the chemicals used to put the fire out got into the exhaust system.
3: It's a large ceiling, large area, so there's a lot of cleaning that needs to be required. And because the Kitchener Market is a food facility, extensive cleaning, remediation, and restoration work is required before the building can safely reopen, and that's what's driving the longer timeline at this point.
1: Sturgis says market staff are doing what they can to accommodate businesses outside. They don't have a timeline for when the interior of the building will reopen, but the outdoor market will continue every Saturday. And the City of Cambridge has issued an alert about a phishing scam involving their annual holiday market. The city says scammers are contacting small business owners by email and asking them to apply to be part of Winterfest's holiday market. But the link is to a fake application. The email also asks people to send money. The city, however, says it does not email potential vendors. Those who want to be part of the market need to apply through the city's website. People who get an email like this should review the sender's email, contact city staff before clicking on anything, and report any phishing attempts to the city and police. The time now is 7:33. You're listening to the Morning Edition on CBC Radio 1. Make sure your car is locked. That is the message from Waterloo Regional Police Service. Investigators are seeing an uptick in the number of thefts from cars that were left unlocked. Staff Sergeant Jay McSween is part of the team focused on crime suppression analysis. He says there were 43 incidents in Cambridge between June 30th and July 24th this year.
4: I'm encouraging everyone to lock unoccupied vehicles regardless of where they're parked. Remove all valuables such as keys, purses, wallets, or at least keep them out of sight. Take any of your personal identification, bank cards, keys, electronics, keep them out of the vehicle. Take them inside with you.
1: McSween says most of the incidents happened overnight, and some areas seem to be more prone to thefts in Cambridge compared to others. That includes Concession Road between Eagle Street North and Langs Drive, as well as the Franklin Boulevard and Winston Boulevard area. Changes to OSAP have officially landed. The provincial program used to provide low-income students with up to 85% non-repayable grants to aid their education. Now, that maximum has gone down to 25% of their total funding. The change came into effect on August 1st, and many students have begun receiving their OSAP offers for the year. Third-year health policy student at York University, Queenly Nyarko, is still waiting for her estimate. She's worried that the change will affect students' willingness to apply to post-secondary institutions.
5: I was devastated. I think that OSAP gives so many lower-income and underprivileged communities and students the ability to achieve school and achieve getting a post-secondary degree that can work towards securing a better future for them and their future generation. People already have to stress about loans that they had before, but now also have to take on the fact that they're going to be paying a lot more than they initially were planning to or like agreed to. I think it's really stressful.
1: Nyarko and other students told CBC they hope the province reconsiders the changes. Offers and estimates will continue rolling out to students this month. And one of Canada's most recognized journalists, Lloyd Robertson, has died. A family member confirmed his passing on Tuesday night to CBC News. He was 92 years old. Robertson was the anchor of CBC's The National for much of the 1970s before moving to CTV News, where he anchored the national news for the next three decades. Lloyd Robertson's career was long and celebrated, and his impact enduring. That's the news from CBC Kitchener-Waterloo. For news anytime, you can visit us online at cbc.ca/KW.
0: Thanks, Josette. Now here is Lauren Kuivenhoven with a look at our weather. Good morning.
6: Good morning, Craig. It is sunny right now, 11 degrees in Kitchener, Waterloo, Cambridge, 12 in Guelph and Stratford, 16 in Mount Forest, 13 in Brantford. Today remains sunny, the high reaching 28, feeling like 32 with the humidex. There'll be some wind picking up near noon, gusting up to 20 kilometers an hour. The low tonight drops to 18. Tomorrow will be cloudy. There's a 40% chance of showers and the risk of a thunderstorm in the afternoon. The high tomorrow reaching 28, feeling like 36 with the humidex.
0: Thank you very much. 7:36, it's time to check in with John Hancock at CBC Sports. Good morning, John.
7: Good morning. It'd be help if I turn my mic on. Jeez.
0: Well, you're a rookie. You're new at this.
7: Yeah.
0: This is your first show. As far as people know, John, if this is the first time people are tuning in, we could say this is the first time we've ever done this.
7: So there you go.
0: There you go. The Blue Jays lost the game against their starting pitcher.
7: Yeah.
0: And their starting pitcher, sorry.
7: That's right. 7-2 Houston. Astros broke open a close game. It was 2-2 in the fifth. They broke it open with five runs. Treya Savage, the starting pitcher for the Jays, left the game while it was still scoreless. Well, he was in the third inning. Here's what manager John Schneider said about that.
8: Felt like a little pinch in his left knee on his first couple warm-up pitches there in the third. And I asked him if it was, did he feel it covering first or anything? No, it was kind of weird. It's just a pinching sensation where he couldn't really stabilize. Nothing beforehand, but yeah, kind of cut us all off guard. Not taking any chances, so he's going to get an MRI tomorrow and see where we're at.
7: Newcomer Jameson Taillon will make his Blue Jays debut in Game 3 this afternoon. Here's Taillon talking about his Canadian roots.
9: My parents met at the University of Toronto. My mom is from downtown Toronto. My dad's from a small town, St. Andrews. My grandma was a refugee of World War II out of Hungary, and Canada welcomed her with open arms, so Canada means a lot to us. I've gotten to represent Canada in the WBC twice, which was a huge honor and a blast. I'm looking forward to the opportunity representing Canada in the city of Toronto. I know they love baseball. I've gotten to play there a bunch, and it's a great atmosphere and vibe.
7: Blue Jays picked up Taillon from the Chicago Cubs at the trade deadline. Closer to home in the Canadian Baseball League, the Kitchener Panthers beat Chatham-Kent Barnstormers 8-5. Tonight, the Brantford Red Sox play the Royals in Guelph, Hamilton at Toronto, London Majors at Barrie.
0: And in the WNBA, Toronto Tempo lost their seventh straight game.
7: Yeah, they're really struggling. 92-82, Golden State Valkyries beating Toronto. Toronto coach Sandy Brundello.
10: I think that's pretty easy. Look at the stats, turnovers and offensive rebounds. I think some possessions, we had good possessions and didn't finish the play with the block out. We did a lot of good things. Defensively, I thought that was one of our, better games, but we didn't finish plays. And These teams are too good at the top if you don't finish place.
7: That loss dropped the Temple's season record to 10 wins, 20 losses. They play the next game Thursday against the Fire in Chicago.
0: And it was a tough day for Canadians at the National Bank Open in Montreal and Toronto.
7: Real Debbie Downer sportscast this morning, isn't it? Denis Shapovalov pulled out of his match with an ankle injury in the third set. Duncan Chan of Markham lost in a third set tiebreaker. Liam Draxel of Newmarket lost his first round match in three sets. And Montreal's Gabriel Diallo also had to pull out of his match with a leg injury.
11: I was dealing with a bit of pain in my left leg. Felt like it was getting just a bit worse and worse, but still extremely manageable. And then on the second to last serve, I, you know, felt something in my leg that I've never felt. I'm not going to go into detail, but it's frustrating. But I'm going to do some tests and hopefully have some answers.
7: Montreal's Félix Auger-Aliassime, who's seeded fourth, plays his first match today. The women, of course, are competing in Toronto. Toronto's Catherine Sebov lost in straight sets to Ukraine's Marta Kotsiuk, but she certainly enjoyed playing in front of the home crowd.
12: It was really fun to play on home soil and to play in front of my people. I just really enjoyed the atmosphere. It's what I was born to do, and I definitely really appreciated the opportunity. And I'm really, really glad I had a couple matches on center court, and I'm sure there will be many more to come. I spent so many years here, so many hours. Without this place, I wouldn't have became the player that I did, and very happy to play here.
7: Laval's Leila Fernandez and London's Kayla Cross will be playing their matches today.
0: And a little bit of hockey to finish up here.
7: Yeah, on a hot day at the Hlinka Gretzky Cup going on in Edmonton. This is for players under 18. Canada beat Slovakia 6-1, a second straight win. They will wrap up round-robin play tonight against Sweden. Top four teams will meet in the semis starting Friday. Awesome. There you go, Craig.
0: Thanks, John.
7: Talk tomorrow.
0: Absolutely. There's John Hancock with CBC Sports. The time now is 7:41. Well, vendors with booths inside the Kitchener Market got some bad news late last week. Cleanup from a fire earlier in July will now take months to finish before anyone can go back in to sell food. It is bad news for people who love the local food offerings there. It's even worse news for those businesses who have to get their things out of the building by August 19th. To explain what's happening, I'm joined on the phone by Andrew Sturgis. He's the Director of Business Growth and Entrepreneurship with the City of Kitchener. Good morning, Andrew.
13: Good morning, Craig.
0: So this fire happened back in mid-July. Why is it going to take so long now to clean it up?
13: Yeah, it's a completely fair question. The fire damage itself was limited, but smoke, soot, and particulate matter and contaminants, they traveled well beyond the area where the fire actually occurred within the market. Those impacts extended throughout the building and inner building system. So it's a large ceiling, large area. So there's a lot of cleaning that needs to be required. And because the Kitchener Market is a food facility, extensive cleaning, remediation, or restoration work is required before the building can safely reopen. And that's what's driving the longer timeline at this point.
0: So being out of business for months obviously can be devastating for food vendors. I want to play just a little bit of what Gordon Hom had to say. He co-owns Mango and Rolls inside the market.
14: It can make or break us because it's taken us like almost 2 years to get to where we are now to build our customer base. And, you know, I like to think that our customers that we have, like our base customers, are very loyal to us. But at the same time, if you're not operational, like if you continue to not be operational, like 3, 4, 5 months from now, you know, your customer base are going to start looking at other options for what they get. And then you may potentially lose those customers.
0: That is obviously a pretty difficult thing to grapple with, the idea that the pause could break a business. But what do you say to the business owners like Gordon?
13: Yeah, absolutely. And I completely hear what they're saying, right? These are their businesses. Many are entrepreneurs. These are their livelihoods. And we can understand the impact that this is having on them. You know, we realize that they're experiencing significant impact, lost inventory, lost income, and uncertainty. You know, we're doing everything we can as a market. We are still open. We are operating in an interim model, and we're trying to get as many vendors the opportunity to be able to sell their products and make an impact. But we understand it's a longer time than we'd like, but
3: it's a reminder that it is a food market. We need to make sure that if we are going to be open indoors, that we're doing so in a safe manner, because it's our community who's coming and purchasing that food.
0: And for the vendors that can't avail themselves of the interim solutions, what is the city offering those businesses?
3: Yeah, so at the moment during this recovery planning progress, like, we are not charging rent during this period. We're offering greater social media promotion, trying to highlight as many vendors as possible so those that can actually sell their products in a different format, even if it isn't traditionally at the Kitchener Market, trying to get them attention on social media and through our own channels, as well as we're kind of providing resources as well for how they can kind of support their businesses along the way. But in the meantime as well, our interim model, we're trying to continue to expand it every week and trying to bring as many vendors online as possible in our interim model.
0: So the interim model, are you talking about the outside market?
3: Yeah, so it's in our covered area, mm-hmm. Which is, and as well in our, is our breezeway. And then we're looking at further expanding it along our breezeway so we can get more vendors operating.
0: We're hearing, as you said, that this could take a long time. It could take months. Do you have any more specific details about when people may be able to expect the market to open again?
3: Not at this time. So we understand why people are asking, and it's a fair question, especially for the vendors, as you mentioned, right? These are their livelihoods that have been disrupted. At this point, we can't provide a specific reopening date. What we can say is that we're refining the remediation plan, the broader project schedule, and we do expect to have more information soon. And as soon as we have that clarity, we will share it.
0: Really appreciate the information, Andrew. Thanks for this.
3: Yes, no problem at all. And before I jump off, the best thing our community can do is make sure that they're coming to support those vendors and coming to support our market. So please come every Saturday. They'd be happy to see you.
0: It is Andrew Sturgis. He's the Director of Business Growth and Entrepreneurship with the City of Kitchener. 6:45 now here on the Morning Edition. This is CBC Radio 1. My name is Craig Norris. We stream live on the CBC Listen app and on the CBC News app, on your smart speaker, and on 89.1 FM. Still to come here, people are being invited to take part in a public staged reading of a new play and even offer their feedback to help shape it. I speak with playwright and producer Emily Radcliffe about her Canadian Afro-futuristic play. It's titled One and the Same. We're going to hear more about the story and why she hopes audiences will attend this event on the weekend at the University of Waterloo. That conversation at 8:10. Right now, here's Josette Lafleur with some traffic. Good morning.
1: Good morning, Craig. I am seeing a collision on Homer Watson Boulevard at the Ottawa Street roundabout. It's not causing too much of a backup, but there is slight delay in that area. And once you get onto Highway 8, it's a bit slow from Cortland Avenue to about King Street East. King Street East around Sports World Drive, slow due to construction. Wellington 24 at 32 is starting to slow. And it looks like the 401 is slow just from about Franklin Boulevard to just before, or rather Townline to just before the Cambridge on route.
0: Thank you. Now it is over to Lauren Kivenhoven with a check on our weather. Good morning.
6: Good morning, Craig. It is sunny right now. It will remain sunny all day. Temperatures ranging from 11 to 16 degrees throughout the region. The high today reaching 28, feeling like 32 with the Humidex. The UV will be 9 or very high, and the low tonight dropping to 18 degrees.
0: Thank you very much. Some music for you now. From an artist who is a band who's going to be performing at the Endless Summer event that's happening September 5th in Victoria Park in Kitchener. Here is Valley. This is Let It Rain.

0: That is Valley with Let It Rain. They're performing as part of Endless Summer that is happening September 5th in Victoria Park. Ontario hospitals have the fewest full-time staff per capita in the country, significantly lower than other provinces, and many are in the red, borrowing from banks to keep running. Those are a couple of the findings of a report on the state of hospitals in this province put out by the Canadian Union of Public Employees. Michael Hurley is president of QP's Ontario Council of Hospital Unions and joins me now. Good morning, Michael.
1: Good morning.
0: How bad is the financial picture of hospitals in Toronto, in Ontario, pardon me?
1: Well, it's grim, actually. Hospitals have burned through their cash reserves. And there, many of them are operating, paying bills, on borrowed money, lines of credit, or, you know, other instruments. And Grand River and St. Mary's are examples of that. They have a working capital deficit of $77 million. And these are not enormous hospitals, but this is indicative of the impact of chronic underfunding. And I would also want to note that those hospitals also have a bed occupancy level of 98.9%, which is very high for hospitals.
0: What are the consequences of hospitals using a line of credit to help pay their operating expenses?
1: Well, they're paying interest on that, of course. And it's really indicative of a structural problem with their financing, that they're relying on, essentially like a credit card, to make it through their pay period. This is not what you would want for a mature organization tasked with dealing with people who are acutely ill and making them better wherever that's possible. This kind of fragility in their funding, isn't helpful. There's a lot of administrative focus on cost cutting, and unfortunately, they should actually be focused on adding capacity, mm-hmm. because as your bed occupancy numbers of, again, 98.9% indicate, you've got an abnormally high percentage of occupancy, and it's not really a safe one because of the heightened risk of medical error and also of hospital-acquired infection. And, you need more beds and you need more staff in the hospitals in Kitchener-Waterloo.
0: A spokesperson for Health Minister Sylvia Jones told CBC that the government has increased funding for hospitals by 4% this year. This is the third year in a row. Tell us why that isn't enough for hospitals to keep up with rising costs.
1: Well, first of all, what they promised in the March budget was funding increases of up to 4%. So it's not clear that hospitals will get 4%. The Ontario Hospital Association will tell you that hospitals need 6% a year just to tread water, and that's because of their costs increase much faster than the normal rate of inflation. Their drug costs went up 12.1% last year. All the drugs are free, of course, as they should be to inpatients, but medical supplies went up 9% last year. But the key driver here is aging, actually. It's the baby boom generation getting older, a medical system which can keep people living with conditions which would have killed them 10 or 20 years ago, can keep them functioning. But it takes more time to do that. Hospital stays have lengthened. The population has grown, except for the last two quarters. We've had population growth consistently. It's been adding about 2% a year in terms of cost pressures. And medical utilization, which is the fact that these technologies and procedures that we're using in the hospitals, are very effective at allowing people to live longer. But you know, it takes time to implement them. And all of these additional costs, unfortunately, burden the system. So you've got, on the one hand, those cost pressures. And on the other hand, you've got a government that says, well, inflation is, you know, 3%, we'll give you just a little bit more than that, and you'll have to figure out what to do. And by the way, you're not allowed to run a deficit, which means that they have to cut staff and services. And that's happening everywhere.
0: And the Minister of Health says the province has added 20,000 new doctors, 100,000 new nurses since 2018. What's your response to that?
1: Well, when the Independent Financial Accountability Office looked at the government's three-year funding plan last year, it predicted, based on the numbers, that 7,500 nursing positions would need to be eliminated, along with 2,000 or so personal support workers in the hospitals, and of course, many other lab and support positions, and the closure of about 2,400 hospital beds. So I would say

0: Good morning, I'm Craig Norris. It is Wednesday, August 5th. The time now is 8:10. Coming up in the final half hour of the morning edition, the federal government is facing that August 19th deadline on new U.S. 50% tariffs on Canadian goods. Veteran journalist Rob Russo joins us to talk about the Canadian strategy. That's at 8:20. And people are being invited to take part in a public stage reading of a new play and offer their feedback to help shape it. Playwright and producer Emily Radcliffe is in studio with us, and she will share more about all of this right after Josette Lafleur checks on traffic and headlines. But first, Lauren Kuivenhoven looks at the weather. Good morning.
1: Good morning, Craig. It is sunny right now. It will remain sunny all day. 11 degrees right now in Kitchener, Waterloo, Cambridge. There's some wind gusting up to 20 kilometers an hour near noon. The high today, 28, feeling like 32 with the Humidex. The UV is 9 or very high. The low tonight is 18. Tomorrow is cloudy. There's a 40% chance of showers and risk of a thunderstorm in the afternoon. The high tomorrow will be 28, feeling like 36 with the Humidex.
0: Thanks. Now here is Josette Lafleur with some traffic and headlines. Good morning.
2: Good morning, Craig. Taking a look at city streets, there is a collision on Homer Watson Boulevard. It looks like that has not cleared, but there's no major delays in that area. But just be mindful of it if that is your preferred route. There is a, that's at the Ottawa roundabout, by the way, on Homer Watson Boulevard. There's a buildup happening on Highway 8 from Cortland Avenue to about King Street East. And King Street East around Sports World Drive is slow. That is due to construction. Other than that, 401 in and out of the region moving up to speed. In the news, it will be months before the Kitchener Market is able to reopen after a fire inside the building last month. The city of Kitchener says one issue is that the chemicals used to put the fire out got into the exhaust system. They don't have a timeline for when the interior of the building will

0: opportunity for audiences to see a play before it's fully developed, and also offer feedback on the story and what they take away from it. The play is called One and the Same. To tell us more, I'm joined by playwright and producer Emily Radcliffe. Good morning, Emily.
1: Good morning.
0: So this sounds incredibly intriguing. Tell us about One and the Same and the two boys that we meet.
1: Yeah. So One and the Same, as you mentioned, is this Afrofuturistic story that kind of follows and centers this unique interaction between these two 13-year-old black boys who were born nearly 150 years apart. So as an audience, we kind of get to sit in between these two timelines at the moment. So one is from a pretty extreme past and another is from a pretty extreme future. So what's interesting is kind of getting to see what has kind of stayed the same about ourselves as people across these timelines, and what's kind of changed. What have we lost? What have we gained? And then also some stark insight into, especially because they're young black men, how they have been experiencing and view the world around them through the voice of 13-year-olds who are just so bluntly honest, 100% themselves, are just absorbing everything around them and kind of shedding off expectations of who they were as a child and kind of reshaping who they might become as adults. So it's this kind of just this beautiful little story that there's so much to that we're unpacking with studying it.
0: So what is the 150 year span?
1: Yeah. I mean, so Jimmy is from 1930s Harlem.
0: Okay.
1: And then Eddie is from 2084 Greater Utopia area, which is we're playing with a post World War III Canada.
0: Okay.
1: Yeah.
0: Wow. Okay. You did a workshop in 2024, but it started with a different story.
1: Yeah.
0: Talk about that process of going in with one thing and then coming out with something different.
1: Yeah. I came in with another play I was working on that I had came up with during my undergrad at University of Waterloo called The Inevitable, which was kind of following the story of this 21-year-old black woman who was in this, it took place in 2121. And she was going through these like major philosophical issues with, you know, government control or like this micro trip that everyone who turns 21 is able to get. So there was a character within that story named Eddie, who was a 50-year-old barista in the town where she lived. And when I had gone into a writing intensive with Virtue Arts Theater in 2023, in which Janelle Warren was one of the playwright facilitator with, they had given me a writing prompt just to get me out of my head with that story and said, pick your favorite character from The Inevitable and pair them up in a scene with James Baldwin. And I went, okay.
0: Wow, that is an interesting
1: very much
0: exercise.
1: So.
0: Wow.
1: So my favorite character was Eddie, who was a minor character in that story. But the energy that he had, I just fell in love with him as soon as I wrote him. So I was like, okay, how do I take this 50-year-old man from 2100 and James Baldwin, who is very not from that era? So I went through a bunch of different ideas of like why and how they could be in the same place. And eventually just draft after draft distilled down to, okay, they have just found themselves in the same room now. And what if they're both 13? So I just kind of followed that question of what happens if these two are in the room. What can be studied from watching them figure out that they're from different times, and what emerges as like central themes of humanity in watching these two and getting to discover why they're in that space, what they can learn from each other's worlds, especially if they get the opportunity to explore them themselves. For Eddie, he may not have seen a tree before. So if he has the opportunity to go back to the past, like what is that experience like? So I think there's an interesting trade-off that we kind of get to look at, especially in a world for Eddie where it's the environment that he lives in is very much even different to how we live, and let alone Jimmy from 1930s. So that's been,
0: wow.
1: Yeah.
0: That is a lovely journey to get there. This weekend's reading at the UW are going to mark the first full length publicly staged readings of your story. How are you feeling about this? How are you feeling right now knowing this will soon be out in the world? Are you nervous?
1: I am nervous, but I'm choosing to understand that it's the same nerve ending, so I'm really just excited.
0: Yeah.
1: I'm definitely excited to share the story. I think there's a level of importance to it to me that I really hope that it's impactful, especially for young Black youth.

0: who are coming to see the story. So I think in that sense, I'm feeling a little bit nervous and hope that they like it and that they feel like it's something that they would want to represent them.
1: But there's more to it, because let's get to the part where you want people to have their input, right?
0: Yeah.
1: So that's, you're okay with that?
0: You know, right now, yes. Right now, we'll see in the moment if that, I'm like, oh,
1: that,
0: shoot.
1: That pause was very poignant. But why that? Why did you decide to do it this way?
0: That's an excellent question.
1: Thanks.
0: I think the stories that I want to be a part of are ones that people actually resonate with.
1: Right.
0: And I think it's important that I'm not kind of creating something in my own little shell that could is just for my own pleasure and say, yeah, I did that. Versus something that could actually spark conversation or something that could change the way someone cares for the people in their life because of how they got to interact with this artwork.
1: So when people attend, how does this happen? I mean, what are the expectations of the audience?
0: Yeah. So the stage reading will, you know, take place first. There'll be a complete read of the script as it will be by the end of this week. And then the audience after that, there's like a brief intermission with some free refreshments. And then afterwards we have moderated Q&A talk back with the artistic team. So the audience will have opportunity to kind of submit questions or comments that things they're wondering about with the text, but things they're still curious about, that then we get to speak to as a team, but also kind of gets to go back into the hidden creative process that help inform how it's staged in the future, or if there's something that kind of was sparked of inspiration in that moment or something that people really honed in on, like that could become a central focus of how it's presented in the future. So I think that there's a cool opportunity, one, even just to like see and hear the story. The actors will have book in hand, but it's still very much, you know, a theatrical reading. So it's still exciting in that sense.
1: You have to be really open to do this, right? I mean, you have to sort of leave your ego at the door in this situation.
0: Yes. Ego's on the floor.
1: On the floor. Same. At least it's handy.
0: Yeah.
1: You know, you can grab it if you need it.
0: In arm's reach. Yeah.
1: So what happens with the play after this weekend?
0: It's an excellent question. You know, we're going to find out on Saturday night.
1: Wow. So you went into the workshop with one play. What happened to that play? I mean, is that still percolating or has that been put aside?
0: In the intensity of preparation for this one, it has been put on the side, but it still lingers within the mind.
1: Wow.
0: For sure.
1: So we need the need to know information now for people who want to come. How do they do this?
0: Yes. So best place to find the spot to get tickets is there's a link in our Instagram, at Oats Play, OATSPLAY. And there's a link to a Google form within our bio that you can reserve tickets. And then there's a link for payment included in that. And then there's Friday's stage reading at 7 p.m. at Studio 180, University of Waterloo. And then Saturday at 2 p.m.
1: Amazing, Emily. Great to talk to you about this.
0: Thank you for having me.
1: Thank you. That is playwright and producer Emily Radcliffe. Her Canadian Afrofuturistic play titled One and the Same will have two public readings this weekend. As you heard, Friday at 7, Saturday at 2. It's all in studio at 180, Studio 180 at the University of Waterloo. For more info, check out the Instagram account, instagram.com/OATS. That's Oats Play. 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Or you know what? Just search for Oats Play on Instagram. That's probably the easiest. In the weather, we are going in for a sunny day today. We are going to get up to a high of 28, feeling like 32 at times with the Humidex. Right now, we're at a sunny 11 degrees. It's time to check in at the CBC Business Desk. We're going to do this. That's right. We're doing a song instead. Okay. We're going to play a tune here from Montreal's Luis Clavis. It is about finding joy and watching from the sidelines. This is Courtside.
2: It's so like secondhand.

0: That is Luis Clavis with Courtside. 8:23 now here on the Morning Edition. 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It's not a relaxing summer for the federal government with the threat of a new U.S. tariff, a bunch of them looming. Canada-U.S. Trade Minister Dominic LeBlanc is in Washington yet again for talks. He's working against an August 19th deadline. That's when U.S. President Donald Trump says he'll impose 50% tariffs on hundreds of Canadian exports. For more, we're joined by Rob Russo. He is the Canada correspondent for The Economist. He's in Toronto. Good morning, Rob.
1: Hello, Craig. How are you?
0: Doing well, thanks. What do we know about this latest visit by LeBlanc to Washington?
1: Well, what it suggests is that after months of inertia, months of where there was the appearance of motion but not movement, we now seem to have a little bit of movement. And that may be because if reports are to be believed, that we're back to where we were in October, just before Doug Ford ran those tariff ads that seemed to flip a switch in Donald Trump. And we have some sort of an emerging agreement on steel tariffs, which have really kind of hobbled the steel industry, particularly in Ontario, where we would allow a certain amount of steel into the United States in exchange for a reduced tariff. So what does that mean, Craig? That means we're far from the days of a free trade. There was rarely free trade in contentious areas like lumber, like steel. It's always managed trade. But now we're at tariff trades. It means that one way or another, there is going to be a tariff on steel, but that tariff is going to come down if we can keep our exports to the U.S. at a certain level.
0: Rob, remind us of what's involved here with these threatened new tariffs.
1: Well, first of all, we've got to underline the word threat. I mean, these are scheduled to be applied in 2 weeks. They are there to exert maximum pressure on Canada because we are seen as recalcitrant. We're seen as a country that has reacted most negatively to tariffs along with China. We're not as big as China. We can't match the U.S. dollar for dollar when it comes to these things, but we're seen as obstreperous. The new tariffs that are sort of getting talks going that lurched Mr. Carney into a more intense phase of the discussions are worth about $28 billion. And they're notable because they're the first and only use so far of Section 338 of something called the Smoot-Hawley Act of 1930. And they're notable for the reasons that I just outlined. Nobody's ever done them before. They've never been tested by any court. They left the Great Depression even worse when they were threatened to be brought in 1930. And of course, those of us who love Ferris Bueller's Day Off, and there are many of us who love Ferris Bueller's Day Off, they also left students slack-jawed and drooling in that movie when a high school economics teacher tried to explain it to his students.
0: I love it because I can hear it happening in my head as you're saying that. Ben Stein, Bueller. Yeah. Did it worsen the depression? Anyway, let's get from what Canada can do here, Rob. What kinds of retaliatory measures can the government take if, and it, like you say, it's an empty, maybe an empty threat, but if the tariffs are implemented, what could Canada do?
1: Well, look, if you listen to what the Prime Minister said, he didn't talk really about retaliatory measures. He said everything's on the table, and then he took energy off the table, effectively. He said if Canada doesn't want to harm its reputation, then we have to be known as a reliable supplier. That's one way of looking at it. The other way of looking at it is he's got a referendum coming up in Alberta in October. If he were to increase the tariff on energy, it could have an adverse impact on those who want to keep the country together. The Prime Minister's first job is national unity. And I'm not sure that there are going to be any retaliatory measures. He's already backpedaled on a whole bunch of things, from the retaliatory tariffs that Justin Trudeau put in to backpedaling on the Gordie Howe Bridge. look, there is a line of thought among economists that goes along the following lines. If somebody decides to throw enormous borders into their harbor to prevent goods from getting in, does it make sense if you do the same thing to your own harbor? Should you impede trade if your other guys are impeding trade? So I wouldn't expect that there would be broad retaliatory tariffs if he brings in the 50% tariff. I would expect some targeted tariff, but their economy is just so much bigger than ours. They're less dependent on trade with us. And we're already responding with our travel and grocery dollars. You still see that, Craig, when you go into the grocery store. I do. People picking up a lemon, taking their glasses off and peering at the little label to make sure it doesn't come from the United States.
0: Yep. That's very true. Before we let you go here, Rob, what are you going to be watching for now as we, I guess we're 2 weeks today from the 19th?
1: Yeah, I think I'm going to look to see if the USTR and Mr. LeBlanc meet today. I know he's going down there to meet with members of Congress and to talk to his chief negotiator. But if Mr. LeBlanc and the U.S. Trade Representative Jameson Greer meet, that suggests that talks have kicked into a higher level. If Mr. Greer, who's already gone to Mexico for their negotiations, comes here, that's a sign as well. It might be too early for that, but let's see if the two of them meet today. That would be a sign that, once again, these talks are in a higher gear.
0: Rob, great to talk to you about this. Thanks so much.
1: My pleasure, Craig. Take care now.
0: Rob Russo is the Canada correspondent with The Economist and a veteran journalist who covers Ottawa. At 8:30, here is Josette Lafleur with CBC News.
2: Thanks, Craig. Sunny, 15 degrees in Waterloo Region, getting up to a sunny high of 28. Humidex 32. Good morning. It has been 6 years since the homicide of Ottawa resident Mohamed Amin Ismail, and investigators are once again asking anyone with information to come forward. Ismail's body was located along the roadway on Watson Road North, just south of Wellington Road 124. Sergeant Ed Sanchuk is the media relations coordinator for West Regional Headquarters of the Ontario Provincial Police.
3: If you do have information, no matter how small or seemingly unrelated, now's the time to come forward, because your information could make a critical difference in this investigation and bring much needed answers and awareness to Mohamed's loved ones.
2: Anyone with information should reach out to Wellington County OPP or Crime Stoppers. The Kitchener Market building is expected to be closed for several months after a fire there last month. This is impacting businesses that operate inside the building. Andrew Sturgis is the Director of Business Growth and Entrepreneurship with the City of Kitchener.
4: Many are entrepreneurs. These are their livelihoods. We can understand the impact that this is having on them. You know, we realize that they're experiencing significant impact, lost inventory, lost income, and uncertainty. You know, we're doing everything we can as a market. We are still open. We are operating in an interim model, and we're trying to get as many vendors the opportunity to be able to sell their products.
2: Right now, the market continues to operate outside the building. There's no timeline for when the interior will reopen. Sturgis says one of the problems they're facing is that the chemicals used to put the fire out got into the exhaust system. The City of Cambridge has issued an alert about a phishing scam involving their annual holiday market. The city says scammers are contacting small business owners by email and asking them to apply to be part of Winterfest's holiday market. But the link is to a fake application. The email also asks people to send money. The city, however, says it does not email potential vendors. Those who want to be part of the market need to apply through the city's website. Anyone who gets an email like this is asked to contact the city and report to police if there are phishing attempts. The time now is 8:30, getting up to 8:33. 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Waterloo Regional Police are warning drivers in Cambridge not to leave their cars unlocked. Staff Sergeant Jay McSween is part of the team focused on crime suppression analysis. He says there's been an increase in the number of reported thefts, with 43 incidents reported in Cambridge between June 30th and July 24th.
5: We have seen an uptick in the number of reported calls from citizens on break-ins to their motor vehicles. The messages that we're getting across to people are always locking vehicle doors, even when parked in the driveway. Remove any valuables from vehicles or keep them out of sight. Take wallets, purses, keys, electronics, and any identification documents with you or inside the house.
2: McSween says there was a higher concentration of incidents along Concession Road between Eagle Street North and Langs Drive, as well as the Franklin Boulevard and Winston Boulevard areas. Changes to OSAP took effect August 1st, flipping the total breakdown between grants and loans for Ontario post-secondary students right upside down. Students across the province are getting their estimates for the school year and facing tuition sticker shock. Mercedes Gastambide has more.
6: This year, I got in grants $4,800, so like around a 30% drop.
7: Third-year medical science student Omar Nusir attends Western University. He says last year he was given over $6,500 in grants. He's one of many students in the province affected by the changes to OSAP. Previously, low-income students were eligible for up to 85% of total aid to be given out as a non-repayable grant. Now, that's dropped to 25%. Nusir says when he looked at the breakdown, he noticed that the majority of its OSAP grant this year is actually given from the federal government.
6: The provincial grant is $500 this year. Right now, more of the funding would be based off loans.
7: And some students aren't getting grants at all. Nacy Portis is a second-year student of economics and public policy at U of T. Last year, she received a combination of loans and grants for her tuition. This year, it's 100% loans that start accruing interest 6 months post-grad.
8: Seeing these changes, I don't think there's another word to describe it other than disheartening.
7: OSAP offers for the upcoming school year are still rolling out. Students say they hope the province reconsiders the changes to the program. Mercedes Gastambide, CBC News, Toronto.
2: And former Kitchener Centre MP Mike Morris has announced he's running to be the next leader of the Green Party of Canada. Morris served as MP for Kitchener Centre from 2021 to 2025. Current Green leader Elizabeth May announced last summer that she had no intention of leading the party into the next federal election. Morris says he's one of two approved candidates running for the leadership. Morris is expected to hold a press conference later this morning at the museum in downtown Kitchener. Voting for the next Green leader will take place in the first 2 weeks of November. The winner is expected to be announced on November 14th. For more on that story, you can head to our website at cbc.ca/KW. That's the news from CBC Kitchener-Waterloo.
0: Thanks, Josette. Now here is Lauren Kivenhoven with one last check on our Wednesday weather. Good morning.
9: Good morning, Craig. It is sunny right now. It's expected to remain sunny all day. 15 degrees in Kitchener, Waterloo, Cambridge, 16 in Guelph, Stratford and Brantford, 18 in Mount Forest. There'll be some wind gusting up to 20 kilometers an hour near noon. The high today reaching 28, feeling like 32 with the Humidex. The UV will be 9 or very high. The low tonight dropping to 18. Tomorrow will be cloudy. There's a 40% chance of showers and the risk of a thunderstorm in the afternoon. The high tomorrow reaching 28, feeling like 36 with the Humidex.
0: Thank you very much. And thank you for spending a bit of your morning with us. We always love it when you do. If you'd like to reach out to us, a few ways you can do that. You can leave a message on our listener line, 519-581-0636. You can email us, yournewskw@cbc.ca, or drop us a text, 226-821-0522. If you are going to text us, we just ask that you put your name in the body of the text. I'm Craig Norris. I hope you have a good day. Take care.

0: CBC Kitchener Waterloo Newsroom, I'm Lauren Kivenhoven. It will be months before the Kitchener Market is able to reopen after a fire inside the building last month. This is impacting businesses that operate inside the building. Andrew Sturgis is the Director of Business Growth and Entrepreneurship with the City of Kitchener. He says one issue is that the chemicals used to put the fire out got into the exhaust system.
1: It's a large ceiling, large area, so there's a lot of cleaning that needs to be required. And because the Kitchener Market is a food facility, extensive cleaning, remediation, and restoration work is required before the building can safely reopen, and that's what's driving the longer timeline at this point.
0: Sturgis says market staff are doing what they can to accommodate businesses outside. They don't have a timeline for when the interior of the building will reopen, but the outdoor market will continue every Saturday. The Environment Canada weather forecast for Waterloo Region and Wellington County. Today is sunny, reaching a high of 28, feeling like 32 with a humidex. There'll be some wind gusting up to 20 kilometers an hour throughout the day. The UV index reaching 9 or very high. The low tonight drops to 18. Tomorrow is cloudy. There's a 40% chance of showers and the risk of a thunderstorm in the afternoon. The high tomorrow reaching 28, feeling like 36 with a humidex.
2: This is what summer basketball sounds like in Canada.

0: Through the decades, he's also collaborated with some major musical names like Joni Mitchell, Sheryl Crow, and Ricky Lee Jones. But now David Bearwald has written a novel, and that's what brings him to this program. That novel is called The Fire Agent, and it's based on the life of his grandfather, Ernst Bearwald. In the book, Ernst is German, Jewish, skilled at music and languages, and as it turns out, also skilled at spying. His work takes him across three continents, through two world wars, and into the Cold War. There's been so much historical fiction written about these time periods, but David gives us genuinely a different perspective that I had not seen before on the first half of the 20th century, which made for a very exciting read. David Bearwald joins me today for this conversation from the Hudson Valley in New York State. David, welcome to the program. Thanks so much for joining us.
1: Well, thank you for having me. It's a delight.
0: Well, congratulations on the novel. I want to start by talking about something you mentioned in the acknowledgments, where you say a speech that your grandfather gave to a spy school in San Francisco in 1943 is what started you on the journey of writing this book. What was it about that moment in particular that inspired this novel?
1: Well, it was a lot of things, you know, large among them was what I saw happening to the political system in the United States. That was quite a propulsive machine. But yeah, it was probably the most significant clue I discovered when I discovered the artifacts that sort of led to me doing this. It was the speech he gave at that spy school, or whatever you want to call it, that really showed to me that he actually was a trusted member of the planning of the firebombing of Tokyo, which meant that he was a highly placed American agent for quite some time, because he was a dual enemy alien at the time. He had extremely detailed information on the firebombing of Tokyo, which would not happen for another 18 months.
0: Yeah, so he has all this detailed information about the firebombing of Tokyo, but he's a German Jew living in Japan and integrated into that society.
1: Yeah, according to U.S. intelligence, he was a dual enemy alien. You know, and it wasn't just him, my father, too. The FBI had both the German and the Japanese desks following the whole family around in San Francisco.
0: It's so fascinating. I want to ask, though, I guess, how did you know your grandfather? Because this is kind of like you have all this information that's about what his work was, his involvement in the war, his involvement in espionage. What was your understanding of him just as a guy, as a person?
1: He died 8 years before I was born, at least. Mm-hmm. I never met him. And nobody ever really talked about him much. And, you know, and when they did, there was always a sort of asterisk next to his name, you know, he wasn't entirely respectable, I think, or that was the impression I had. And, you know, there were a lot of just lies being told as well, you know, not lies really, but lies of omission. It's certainly, my father always said, oh yeah, you know, your grandfather sold ink in Japan, you know, and I always thought of him as like some guy, you know, selling ink at a store or something.
0: Yeah, just like a sort of regular businessman, nothing much to see here.
1: Right. And then I read another, a memoir of someone who was there. And that's where I learned that Ernst was actually the director of IG Farben in Asia. He wasn't just some guy, you know, he was a regular salesman. No, he was running this incredibly complicated operation there.
0: Yeah, IG Farben being like the major chemical company, right, based in Germany.
1: Yeah, IG Farben was, you know, it was basically the heart and muscle of the German economy, among other things. And they went very much into the Nazi camp. They built Auschwitz and they made the poison gas they used in the camps. And, you know, they were war criminals. And so, you know, some of them were hanged at the end of the war, but not enough.
0: David, I want to take us back to where we first meet Ernst in your novel, which is back in Germany. It's 1900. He's graduating from this high school in Frankfurt called the Philanthropin, which is a fascinating school, not your typical high school. There's students graduating with jobs that have been sort of hand-selected for them. Can you tell me a bit more about that place and what made it so unique?
1: Well, that was one of the clues, actually, that I found. You know, I'd heard about this school, the Philanthropin. My great-grandfather was the headmaster of the school, and it was a school that had been founded by the Rothschild banking family, the patriarch of the Rothschild banking family, And I found in Ernst's papers a list of the board of directors of the school at the time he would have graduated. And it was the inventors of 20th century banking. It was the most sort of significant assemblage of extreme, Jewish power, really, banking and science. And the school was a remarkable kind of a, it was a school that was extremely progressive and that looked at each kid as a very individual being. And they educated everyone as best they could in the areas that they were gifted in. So it was a really unique place that I think is actually worth its own study, frankly, as is a lot of stuff in this book.
0: So where does Ernst end up after he leaves this school? Because we learn that he gets into this chemical processing work in Milan, but then he's also getting into espionage.
1: Yeah. Yeah. He's being trained dually as part of a long-term plan for Japan. There's an old connection between the philanthropy and Japan. And so Ernst was part of this long project of encouraging democracy in Japan by encouraging the moderates and liberals who wanted things like Western science and to help them compete against the rising kind of ultra-nationalistic, more gangster-oriented far right, you would call them, I guess, the Kokutai.
0: Mm-hmm. Following along in Ernst's journey, part of what he's doing while he's working in Milan is he's going to Japanese language courses, kind of learning what he's going to need to know to integrate culturally, because, of course, it is a very different, it's still today, but especially back then, like, would have been such a different society.
1: Yeah, yeah. You have to learn, for instance, in Japan, if somebody says to you, that could possibly be done, it means absolutely no bloody way, and there's a million things like that, and you have to be trained in them, and really to get them, you have to understand, you have to really be steeped in Japanese history and things like the tea ceremony and flower arranging and martial arts and calligraphy. These are all things that make up a Japanese gentleman who could move in those circles.
0: Yeah, this is a Japan that Ernst is going to that for several centuries had basically been completely closed to the West and relatively recently has opened up. Ernst, in 1910, ends up in Tokyo to set up German-Japanese trade relations, and he immediately falls in love with the place. He'd obviously had some exposure to the culture as he was training to go there. You write about Japan, its food, the countryside, the city streets, the architecture, everything in a way that has such detail and there's such love and care. What's your relationship with Japan?
1: I love Japan. I moved to the United States. When I was 10, I'd spend more. Well, no, that's not true. I'd not more time, but I really did not feel American. Put it that way. I looked American. I had an American accent, but I didn't feel American. And to this day, I

0: I mean, he was a U.S. citizen, obviously, and he was a soldier, an American soldier, and you know, he felt at home in Japan. That was his home. I think English was his third language, but he was very valuable to the U.S. because at the time, you know, the number of gaijin, the number of Caucasian Japanese speakers was something like, I mean, that they could find anywhere was something like 25.
1: Yeah, during the time of the Second World War, right? Like, not, this is before like the development of language schools in American universities, like funded
0: Yeah.
1: by the CIA in large numbers, right? Yeah.
0: Exactly. So he spent the occupation, you know, with a sort of intelligence agency in Japan called GovSec. It was an American branch, and they were in charge of what was known as the purge of Japanese leadership, which was getting rid of 11 or 12,000 people in Japanese power that they just wanted to keep out of power ever again because they were fascists and all that. And he, after the occupation, he wrote a book about the purge, an academic book, as a PhD thesis. And then he became a teacher of political science and international relations, and specifically Japanese politics, policy, and you know, political science.
1: I'm speaking with David Berwald. His new novel is called The Fire Agent. I'm Mateo Roach, and you're listening to Bookends. David, I want to return to the novel and return to the First World War, where we see that Ernst ends up in a Japanese prisoner of war camp called Bando, which for a POW camp, it actually seems quite nice. There's tennis courts, there's a fishing pond, his girlfriend gets to visit him. You also include photos in the book demonstrating this was a real place.
0: Yeah.
1: Why was there such a civilized prison camp? Like, it's kind of amazing.
0: Well, I think for several reasons. One, as my life experience will repeatedly attest, you're likely to receive more incredible kindness in Japan than anywhere I've ever been. I mean, people will literally take care of you, you know. So that just fit with many Japanese people. The other thing is that, you know, prior to World War I, Japan and Germany had been allies, and it was more than likely that after the war they would likely be trading partners again, and there's no reason to torture these poor men. And thirdly, the person who was chosen to run that camp was this incredibly enlightened guy named Colonel Matsue, who ended up becoming the most beloved mayor after the war in Japan. He became famous for how beloved he was as a mayor. And he just thought, you know, these are soldiers, they're not criminals. Let's make this nice. And so as a result, you know, there was this legendarily kind prison camp against everything that people hear about when they think of Japanese prison camps. You know,
1: Well,
0: they think of people with swords cutting everybody's head off and
1: I was going to say, because the typical image of a Japanese-run POW camp, I think, comes from the Second World War, first off, as opposed to the First World War.
0: Right. Yes.
1: And it's like the camps that were run in Indonesia or in Myanmar that were incredibly brutal and were also, you know, in the jungle, like just even leaving aside the actual treatment of prisoners, there was like incredible diseases running through camp, like just really terrible. So to hear about this
0: Unthinkable.
1: complete other version of what it could look like was really interesting.
0: Yeah. While the world was busy tearing itself apart, I mean, you know, World War I was just horrific for everyone who concerned. And yet for these guys, you know, they're getting telegrams about their brothers and sisters dying and starving to death, and but they're eating really well. They're cooking, they have businesses, they have a little boating pond, and yeah, they have tennis tournaments and a gymnastics team, and they turned this prison camp to an extent into a music school for all the Japanese people in the area that wanted to learn how to play the fiddle or something, you know. It's a beautiful story, really.
1: Yeah, I'm glad you bring up the issue of music because I actually wanted to play a piece of music. This is the last movement of Beethoven's Ninth Symphony, performed in Osaka in 2011.

David Rush never stops. Longtime listeners will remember him as the serial Guinness World Record breaker, known for such feats as slicing 68 grapes with a sword while standing on a balance board, or blowing a green pea 25 meters, that's 84 feet and 11 inches, with a single breath. He is on an ongoing quest to break the Guinness World Record for the most concurrently held records, and he just got closer to his ultimate goal. With the help of his wife Jennifer and their two sons, Jeremy and Peter, they beat the fastest time to clear a game of Hungry Hungry Hippos by a team of four. They did it in 4.8.